was there. Up at the bar, I saw Big Joe McGinney with his eyes bloodshot and red. Gather round me now, all you sinners. I'm gonna tell you just what Big Joe said. Well, I went down to St. James Infirmary just to see my baby

I want the boys to know I died standing pat. And if anybody should ask you who's been singing, if anybody should want to know who wrote this song, just tell them Big Joe was here this morning. That he was here this morning.

When I die, I want you to dress me in straight leg shoes, box back coat and a Stetson hat. Put a $20 gold piece on my watch chain so the boys will know.

ignorance. Different types who wear a day coat, pants with stripes and cutaway coat, perfect fits. Ignorance.

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1: It is 8 p.m. in Israel, Wednesday, August 26th. In the headlines, a warning from U.S. President Trump's top official on Gaza. Israeli strikes could jeopardize the ceasefire and undermine efforts to disarm Hamas. Egypt warns it won't allow transferring Gaza residents to Sinai. President Trump says he believes Iran's supreme leader is very seriously wounded, but he is alive. Mansour Abbas and Yoav Sekulovich are expected to declare on Saturday night that they are joining political forces. A new settlement in the southern Hebron Hills takes in its first families. In Nepal, at least 95 people have been killed in catastrophic flooding. And the weather outlook in Israel, still hot tomorrow. On Saturday night, local showers from the north to the northern Negev. Good evening, this is David Zaev with the news. The IDF says that it destroyed a building structure yesterday in the Jabalia area in the northern Gaza Strip, which had served as an ambush point for Hamas terrorist forces about 50 meters from the yellow line where Israeli forces are located. It was also very close to a hospital and a school, says Israel. The IDF spokesman saying that not only were attacks against Israeli soldiers to be launched from the area, the building structure was itself used as a weapons warehouse. Some terrorists are said to have been killed in yesterday's Israeli destruction of the structure. In other IDF operations in the Gaza Strip, Palestinian sources report casualties in an airstrike in Al-Muwasi, west of Khan Yunis in the southern part of the enclave. Nikolai Mladenov, U.S. President Donald Trump's top official overseeing Gaza, has warned that continued Israeli strikes could jeopardize the ceasefire with Hamas and undermine efforts to disarm the terrorist group. He made the remarks at a U.N. Security Council meeting on the situation in the Middle East.
2: Madam President, I will not pretend to this council that the road ahead is going to be easy. The first risk is the distance between what has been agreed and what is happening on the ground. Israeli strikes have continued since the roadmap was accepted, and Palestinian civilians are still being killed. The ceasefire holds, and casualties have fallen sharply, but they have not stopped. A ceasefire, in fact, under which civilians are still buried, is not yet one that the people of Gaza can really feel. Every use of force that does not answer an immediate threat, and every incident that the deconfliction mechanism was not asked to resolve, costs the process something that is very, very hard to buy back. After 3 years of war and 20 years of military operations, I ask, will another strike on a munitions depot stop Hamas from rearming or tightening its grip on Gaza? It will not. It only delays the demilitarization that would happen, and it obstructs the civilian transition that should take place to ensure that remilitarization will not be possible in the future. The second risk runs in the opposite direction. Hamas has committed to cease all military activities. That commitment is still to be met in full. Every weapon carried, every tunnel still worked on, and every convoy still obstructed sets the process back and hands an argument to those who want to resume war. And as experience has shown, it will be Palestinian civilians, women and children who will bear the consequences. Gaza, Madam President, does not have it in it to have another catastrophe. If the ceasefire collapses and the strip spirals into another full escalation, there will be no roadmap to return to, there will be no administration to deploy, and there will be nothing left on the ground to rebuild. That would not be a setback. It would be a point of no return for everyone.
1: Nikolai Mladenov, the Board of Peace's High Representative for Gaza. Dan Diker is the president of the Jerusalem Center for Security and Foreign Affairs. We're on the line to Dan Diker, president of the Jerusalem Center for Security and Foreign Affairs. Dan, we want to talk about the Board of Peace in the Gaza Strip. It's a Board of Peace that is headed by none other than the President of the United States, Donald Trump. He is the chairman of the board. Yet the question is what kind of power and influence the Board of Peace carries in the Gaza Strip, and the latest incidents of all things, the kites returning, and that is something which brings back nightmares, of course, from just before October 7th, 2023. Kites flying from the Gaza Strip into Israel. This episode so far has not included explosives, thankfully, on these kites, but we know where we headed back in 2023. But in the meantime, Israel is not counting on the Board of Peace to do the job overall against Hamas. And Hamas, when the Board of Peace put out a statement yesterday that the kites have to stop, it basically Hamas ridiculed the Board of Peace. Do they have any power, the Board of Peace?
3: The Board of Peace is a voluntary political structure, which, as you mentioned in the opening, is very much influenced by, driven by, and it was founded by President Trump. It's far more of a structure that President Trump created in order to coalesce a lot of Middle Eastern countries, Arab and Muslim both, with the idea of two basic objectives. One objective is the financial concentration of power. If we notice, President Trump says first 3 months membership free. After that, it's $1 billion to participate. The idea being to reconstruct Gaza under Trump's leadership. And Trump is an economic warrior. Mm-hmm. So this is very much fits very much within his wheelhouse. The second data point to remember here is that there is no legal enforcement mechanism with this Board of Peace. So many people say, you know, this is a direct competitor to the United Nations. Well, on a political level of power projection, it may well be, because the United Nations is constrained by their own principles, which is the sovereign equality of all of its members. That is not an issue with the Board of Peace. And the UN does have a legally enforcing mechanism whereby they can deploy security forces under Chapter 7 of the UN Charter, where you have no such mechanism in the Board of Peace. So in short, the Board of Peace is a political, power-driven organization that creates, I think, a lot of leverage in the hands of the president. And it really depends, this whole Board of Peace success depends on the president's ability to leverage his financial, economic, political power and influence its members.
1: We know that both in the case of Gaza and also, for that matter, regarding Iran, let's say, that President Trump speaks with one language, but the facts on the ground might speak differently. As far as President Trump is concerned, we should be already into the second phase of a ceasefire. But as far as Israel is concerned, Israel says that Hamas continues to rebuild itself and we cannot move forward. So, I mean, if President Trump is out of reality, I'm not suggesting for sure that he is, but if the statements don't reflect reality, does the Board of Peace, with all of its good intentions and the master plans that are out there, does it do anything?
3: Well, the Board of Peace original mandate was in large part to follow up from President Trump's successful return together with Israel's capabilities to return all the hostages. And that's what gave rise to this Board of Peace. It's clear that, the Turks, which are a Hamas-supporting Muslim Brotherhood regime, that they did play a strong role in getting the Hamas to return the bodies, if not the live hostages. And that sort of gave rise to this larger idea. I think President Trump is taking a look at what happens after he finishes his second presidential term, in which he, has this vision that this Board of Peace would turn into a replacement for the UN. But at the same time, the Board of Peace, as you suggest, is also a liability. It's a liability because it can try to constrain Israel politically, not legally and not militarily, but politically and also in terms of media pressure on Israel. Remember, the Iranian regime, which sits behind all this ridiculous behavior and terror behavior by the Hamas, the Hezbollah, the Houthis, and the other terror forces around the region, their number one goal is to use any international structure to create a frontal head-on collision between Israel and these structures, led by the United States. That's their number one goal. And that is the major risk here in this Board of Peace, is that they can essentially create political constraints for Israel, which is the only country that is motivated, capable, and willing in order to disarm Hamas. And you're right, we have not really moved beyond the first stage of the Board of Peace's mandate, which is de-radicalization and de-disarming the Hamas. That's what the original Trump 20-point plan said, and that is what this 15-point implementation arm of the Board of Peace is supposed to accomplish via the what they call the Gaza Stabilization Force and the National Committee for the Administration of Gaza. They have not accomplished that. So this becomes a blame game, using the Board of Peace as sort of a mediating agency. That, unfortunately, is what happens when we face a jihadistic organization like the Hamas.
4: And you mentioned Turkey, and there is President Trump's gratitude. He seems to be very fond of Turkish President Erdogan. And when you have, though, a country like Turkey and Qatar among the leaders of running what is supposed to be happening in the Gaza Strip, that might not give such great hope to Israel. But let me move on to this point about the kites. In their ridicule of the Board of Peace and the Board of Peace statement that the kites have got to stop, Hamas said, this is just a bunch of kids flying kites. Well, we know, again, what happened in 2023 and where that led us. Are these just kids flying kites? Or, as a Knesset member on our show yesterday suggested, the kites without explosives right now are the precursor to drones coming in, explosive drones coming in from Gaza to the state of Israel across our border. Is that really where we're headed if we don't stop it?
3: I think you're right on target here. When it comes to the Hamas and the Gaza Strip, kites are never just kites. Did we ever see kites before, leisure or sport kites before October 7th? No, there was never a phenomenon of kites. Kites can have cameras associated or linked to them. And clearly Israel, after October 7th, 2023, invasion, massacre, kidnapping, will not countenance any kind of behavior like this by the Hamas. This is classic Hamas-Iranian regime political warfare. It is using what appears to be an innocent sport, kites, in order to use it against Israel. And Israel is very right to be not only suspicious and cautious, but to demand the end of any of these of kites or sport drones or anything else that flies in the air, because you're absolutely right. That's exactly what served as a precursor to the invasion massacre of October 2023. And after that date, Israel has, of course, implemented a fifth leg to its national security concept, which is called prevention. And it will not countenance in any way something like these kites, which are not just kites. They are just another way of checking, watching Israel from the sky. And so, therefore, everything we talked about in our discussion, which is using the structure of the Board of Peace to try to constrain Israel, is a real concern that Israel has to really convey that message and communicate this to the international community, because it is not self-evident, but it is very, very important. And in Gaza, kites are not just kites.
4: And yesterday on the ground in the Gaza Strip, IDF Chief of Staff Eyal Zamir said that Israel is not employing containment right now, a point that you just made there, Dan, because that was the problem of before October 7th, wasn't it? Containment. But it won't work this time, according to Israel's military chief of staff. And so it remains to be seen what happens from that perspective and the Board of Peace and the continuing buildup of Hamas to, again, be a force which Israel, of course, has to prevent.
3: Dan Dyker. And they've built up. They've built up. They're back. They've got 20,000 new recruits, and they are empowered and controlled neighborhood by neighborhood. So there's a lot of work to be done in the international community. I hope listens to this program and understands that there is deception warfare is what characterizes the Hamas and its sponsor, the Iranian regime.
4: Dan Dyker, president of the Jerusalem Center for Security and Foreign Affairs. Dan, thank you very much for your time.
3: Thank you very much.
4: Egypt is warning that it will not allow the transfer of Gaza residents to the Sinai Peninsula. In an interview with Sky News, Egyptian Foreign Minister Badr Abdelati said such a move is a red line.
5: Of course not. We will not allow this to happen. This is one of our red lines, and we will not allow this to happen because it means the liquidation of the Palestinian cause.
4: Egyptian Foreign Minister Badr Abdelati. The comments came as ex-General Ofer Winter, the newest figure to emerge on Israel's far-right political scene ahead of the Knesset election, declared at his party's launch event this week that, quote, there will never be a Palestinian state here. There is one, only one solution for Gaza, emigration, end of quote. At the Ganot Junction in Samaria, IDF soldiers today apprehended a Palestinian woman who was carrying a knife. Information had been received that the woman intended to carry out a stabbing attack. The IDF says that the woman was taken in for questioning and that there were no injuries sustained in the process of her detention. The IDF says that Golani soldiers operating in Israel's security zone in southern Lebanon have destroyed over recent weeks more than 400 terror infrastructure locations, as well as large amounts of arms and ammunition, including anti-tank and anti-aircraft missiles, explosives, assault rifles, and mortars. Also in southern Lebanon, reports that the Israeli Air Force carried out two strikes overnight, one in the Ataiba and Deir es-Sarayan sector and the other in the Ali Taher Ridge, where the IDF has encircled an underground Hezbollah complex where dozens of the terror group's operatives along with Iranian Revolutionary Guard personnel are barricaded. To the direct talks between Israel and Lebanon, the Ashak Olauset newspaper reports that the American administration is delaying for the time being an announcement on the next round of talks in order to prepare the groundwork, they say, to rescue them from the talks from an impasse. Lebanese sources told the pro-Saudi newspaper that Washington would like the eighth round of talks to be in Rome at the beginning of next month and has been engaged in intensive contacts in order to ensure their success. A spokesman for the Islamic Revolutionary Guard Corps in Iran says an agreement has been reached with Oman on the distribution of water and income from the Strait of Hormuz. The Revolutionary Guard spokesman maintained that the strait is under Iranian control and will not be reopened until the United States agrees to Iranian demands. A spokesman for the Iranian military spoke in a similar spirit in saying that the Strait of Hormuz is under full operational control of the Iranian Navy. Khan reported that yesterday, as in the day before, five cargo ships passed through the waterway, a third of the average number in the preceding 10 days. U.S. President Donald Trump says he believes Iran's supreme leader, Ayatollah Mujtaba Khamenei, who has not been seen in public since taking over after his father's killing in February, the younger Khamenei remains alive. Here's the quote from the U.S. president. I don't think he's dead. He was very seriously wounded. The left side of his body, the arm, the leg, the whole thing. He was very seriously wounded, but I don't think he's dead. End of quote. Trump made the comments in an interview with conservative radio host Glenn Beck. U.S. Secretary of State Marco Rubio has reportedly told his global counterparts that for now, the United States is not expected to initiate military strikes against Iran. The Axios site reports that the administration in Washington decided to focus on the maritime blockade of the Strait of Hormuz and to tighten, as we've heard and seen, economic sanctions in order to increase pressure on Tehran. The administration believes Iran's leverage over the global energy market has significantly weakened because the American Navy has cleared most of the mines in the strategic waterway and because the number of tankers passing through the southern route has risen. Khan reported last night that Israel has identified growing economic hardship inside Iran. With that, the Iranian leadership is divided over how much to take into account the economic issue. The president, who is considered somewhat, relatively speaking, more of a moderate, is concerned about the internal situation, while the hardline Iranian Revolutionary Guard Corps supports a more combative stance. In other regional developments, a possible Saudi-U.S. nuclear agreement. As far as that's concerned, U.S. President Donald Trump has sent the proposed agreement with Saudi Arabia on civil nuclear energy, while insisting that the pact will only go into effect if the kingdom normalizes relations with Israel. This is according to a U.S. administration official quoted by the Reuters news agency. The agreement was reached in July and would allow U.S. companies to export civilian nuclear technology to the kingdom. The billions of dollars initiative includes the construction of reactors for producing energy. Coming up, United Arab List leader, Knesset member Mansour Abbas, and former Yesh Atid MK Yoav Segalovich are expected to announce on Saturday night that they are joining political forces. Now, though, Yuval Dayan, Leilotai.

election. American conservative cable news company Newsmax has reported that Prime Minister Benjamin Netanyahu's eldest son, Yair, was the target of an Iranian assassination plot while living in South Florida, whose discovery prompted the younger Netanyahu to abruptly leave and return to Israel. According to the report, Israeli intelligence learned last December of the plot to assassinate Yair Netanyahu in Florida and alerted U.S. authorities. A U.S. law enforcement source familiar with the matter told Newsmax it was believed Iranian operatives were already, quote, on the ground, end of quote, in the Miami area and had conducted surveillance of Yair's residence and movements. Yair, who has an Israeli security detail with him at all times, was told to leave immediately, apparently departing for Israel without even taking his belongings, according to the report. The disclosure follows comments made earlier this week by Prime Minister Benjamin Netanyahu to Israel's Channel 14 that Iran had attempted to assassinate one of his children, but the older Netanyahu, our prime minister, declined to say who was the target. Netanyahu used the revelation to defend the extensive security arrangements surrounding his family. The comments also came against the backdrop of public debate over the Shin Bet chief's refusal to provide security for the politician considered Netanyahu's leading rival in the upcoming elections, Gadi Eisenkot of the Yashar Party. By the way, Khan was reporting today that there will also not be, at least for now, such protection for Yair Golan, leader of the Democrats Party, even though apparently threats have been made against him. A former senior official in the Shin Bet Protective Security Department, his name is Tsachi Zucker, expressed skepticism over that Newsmax report, suggesting that while he was not, Zucker was not privy to all the classified details, the report could have been dramatized for political purposes. Speaking to Khan, Zucker noted the timing of the report a minute after debate over a security detail for Gadi Eisenkot and justification of protection for the prime minister's family. Comments by Supreme Court President Yitzhak Amit are drawing anger in the Shas party. Justice Amit said that many times within the Haredi sector, you will find people who have what are called kosher phones without texting and internet. But while one such phone will be in one pocket, says Amit, there will be a smartphone in another pocket. The Supreme Court president maintained that this is said to be the case to a significant degree in the Haredi sector. One phone, he says, to show a higher level of religious observance, but in fact also another phone, which is their real phone, a smartphone. Justice Amit made the comments in the context of a court discussion, a hearing in which Haredi radio stations were asking to have a greater reach on radio itself because they argued their listenership includes people who don't have internet access. Shas condemned the Supreme Court president's comments as arrogant, accusing Amit of ridiculing a giant segment of the population which wishes to provide a pure and protected environment for their children as they grow up. At pretty much exactly half past the hour, here are the headlines at this hour. A warning from U.S. President Trump's top official on Gaza. He says Israeli strikes could jeopardize the ceasefire and undermine efforts to disarm Hamas. Egypt is warning it won't allow transferring Gaza residents to Sinai. President Trump says he believes Iran's supreme leader is very seriously wounded, but he is alive. Mansour Abbas and Yoav Segalovich are expected to declare on Saturday night that they are joining political forces. A new settlement in the southern Hebron Hills takes in its first families. In Nepal, at least 95 people have been killed in catastrophic flooding. The weather outlook in Israel, still hot tomorrow. On Saturday night, local showers from the north to the northern Negev. To the searches for the Ethiopian-Israeli child, Haymanot Kasau, who has been missing for 2.5 years, last seen entering the Jewish Agency Absorption Center complex where her family lives. After President Isaac Herzog met with family members yesterday and revealed that the Shin Bet has joined the public probe, Haymanot's sister told Khan that the family is demanding that the Shin Bet run the investigation. It is not enough for the Shin Bet to only be part of the investigation. Also, we were not directly updated. We're learning things from the media, she said.
the sister.

0: A new Shoresh Institution study has found a substantial skills gap between teachers in Israel and their counterparts in OECD countries, with Israeli teachers ranking 17th in skills among 20 developed countries. The report also found significant skills gaps within Israel among teachers from the different education streams. Reporter Naomi Segal heard more from Professor Dan Ben-David, president of the Shoresh Institution and a professor of economics at Tel Aviv University.
1: We are speaking with Professor Dan Ben-David, president of the Shoresh Institution for Socioeconomic Research and a professor of economics at Tel Aviv University. Ahead of the start of the new school year, we're already hearing reports of a shortage in educators and teachers. And alongside this, the Shoresh Institution has released a new study on the skills of Israel's teachers compared to their counterparts in OECD countries. So thank you for joining us and tell us about the findings of this report.
2: Sure. It's a paper done by one of our researchers, Dr. Yael Meltzer. And what she did was look at the achievement scores in literacy and in numeracy. Basically, these are like the PISA exams that are given for children. They're called PIAAC for adults, 16 to 64 years old. So they're for adults in general, and what she did was look at Israeli teachers, their scores on these exams, and compare them to teachers in OECD countries in the developed world, and also to their counterparts that are similarly educated within Israel who are not teachers. In other words, how do they compare with teachers abroad, and how do they compare with people who are similarly educated in Israel? And the comparison is not good, to say the least. Basically, three-quarters of Israel's teachers have academic degrees, which is the vast majority. And they score below non-teachers with academic degrees in Israel by a much, much larger margin than is the case in the OECD. And the OECD is just a few points here. It's like triple the difference than in the OECD, the gap between teachers and non-teachers. For the few who are not academically trained, they just have a high school or post-secondary non-academic education, actually flips, where teachers do better in Israel than non-teachers. But that's a relatively small group, and in any event, their scores are lower than the teachers' scores who are academically, with academic backgrounds.
1: Does the paper look into the reason for this discrepancy?
2: It does not. We know, though, from other studies that we've done and others have done, that the vast majority of people who study education in Israel go to these teaching colleges, about three-quarters of the people who study education. And they score on our psychometric exams, which serve the same purpose like SATs in America. Their scores are about a quarter below the average university student. In other words, the problem is already at the get-go. Who do we accept to be teachers in Israel? A sliver of the people who study education study in the universities, education, and their scores are 10% below the average university student. So there's a problem already at that point. And as a result, in general, the scores of teachers in Israel compared to teachers in the OECD countries, we rank below the majority of countries in this case.
1: And you also noted that there were differences within teachers in different Israeli population groups.
2: That's right. The teachers with the lowest scores are in the Arab Israeli schools. They score even below the Haredi teachers, who score below the Jewish secular and Jewish religious non-Haredi teachers, and all of them score below the OECD average. So all of them are doing really badly, but the teachers in the Arab Israeli schools are way, way below the rest in Israel as a group.
1: So this, of course, leads to the questions, who is teaching our children? What does this mean for the education of Israeli children? And also, what does it mean for the cultivation of the educators and here in Israel? And what should be done? I know I've given you a slew of questions there, so you can take it.
2: The what should be done is probably the most important, but just before I even reach that, one of the things we know from another study done at the Shoresh Institution, the relationship between children's school achievement and their parents' education levels. And we know, like in Israel, like in other countries, the more educated parents are, the better the kids do in school. And in Israel, that relationship is much, much stronger than in other countries because we have a very, very weak education system in terms of its ability to overturn that relationship. So all the more a problem in Israel. What do we do? Basically, we have to change entirely the way we choose teachers, train them, compensate them. Right now, they go to these teaching colleges or study education. Acceptance requirements are very low, to say the least. I mean, below every other academic department in the university, basically. Why not have them study if you want to be a math teacher? Get accepted to math, study math. And then after you complete the degree, two good things happen. I'm just using math as an example. It could be English, it could be literature, it could be anything. But get accepted to that discipline. And then when you finish your degree, you don't have to be a teacher. And if we, the state of Israel, want you to be a teacher, we have to pay you a salary that's basically reflective of what you know because you have options. But once we do that, we can also say, but you got to work a lot more than the teachers in Israel. You have to work all day, every day. Doesn't mean frontal teaching, but you don't go home at noon. And you need to teach a lot more. Basically, what would enable us to hire less teachers who work more and get paid more. But they would also be professionals. In other words, after finishing their degree in some kind of discipline, then you study for a few months, half a year or so, for a teaching certificate. In other words, flip this thing on its head. Instead of becoming a teacher and then studying a little bit of math, a little bit of English, a little bit of something, be a professional, at least at the undergraduate level. And in fact, when we look at graduate level teachers, we have far fewer than in the OECD country. So there are big gaps here in terms of the education of teachers in Israel as compared to the what's common in other countries. And as a result, our kids, if you look at the past 20 years, the PISA exams of the past 20 years, in math, science, and reading, our kids are below basically the entire developed world. And that's not even because of the Haredim, because the Haredim boys don't even study the material and don't take the exam. It's because of everybody else. Had they taken the exam, obviously it would be worse. But our secular school system is below the majority of OECD countries, below 57%. The religious non-Haredi school system, their scores are below 80% of the OECD countries. And our Arab-speaking kids, who are Israeli citizens, are scoring below half of the Arab countries that participate in the most recent exam. So this is due not only to teachers, this is due to a host of other things, but the teachers are right up there in terms of the things that we need to change. And these elections that we face now, I think, are probably the most important in our history. And because of this reason, we have four education systems that are teaching kids to live in four different countries. And the results of what we see in the streets and everywhere else in the discourse, the pretty awful discourse that we have over the past several years is a product of what we've been bringing up in the school system for years. And it's time to close it down and open up a new system. No more patchwork. Close it down, open one system for all kids with a common core curriculum that has to be much more upgraded and compulsory for every child in Israel. It doesn't mean that the rest of the non-core doesn't have to be the same. You can still be a Haredi, you can be secular, you can be whatever you want. But the core, you need the same material, basically to have opportunities in a modern economy. And you also need to know how a modern liberal democracy works. What are the basic tenets of these things? And that's got to be common for all Israeli children. We have to put a stop to what's been happening here.
0: Professor Dan Ben-David is president of the Shoresh Institution for Socioeconomic Research. Khan reports that the first families to populate a new settlement in the southern Hebron Hills moved in today. The community, called Karmei Yehuda, is one of four that are to be established within the regional council there, in line with a security cabinet decision that authorized the establishment of new settlement or legalization of existing outposts. British media are reporting that Prime Minister Andy Burnham is poised to announce a complete ban on trade on goods from Israeli settlements. According to The Telegraph, Burnham is considering a full trade embargo on all settlements in response to Israel's planned building of settlements in the controversial E1 area. He could announce the plan within weeks, the report adds, looking to take a harder line against Israel than his predecessor, Keir Starmer. The Labour leader will announce what are called robust new sanctions against Israeli settlements, according to The Times, adding that he could also enact sanctions against far-right ministers in Israel and individual settlers. Reports say the possible tougher measures have deepened divisions within the British Labour Party. To the flash flood disaster in Nepal, a huge wall of mud and rock collapsed into a river on the Himalayan border of Nepal and China's Tibet earlier today, triggering catastrophic flooding on the Nepali side that has killed at least 95 people and left hundreds of people missing, including tourists from many countries. Chinese state media reported at least 3 people dead and 265 missing. One Israeli national has been defined as out of contact. The Chabad emissary in Nepal, Rabbi Chesky Lifshitz, told Khan News that this does not necessarily mean the individual's life is in danger. He told Khan that it is known that an Israeli is currently in the area of the Long Tong Trek. He said that anyone who has actually started the trek should be safe because they are at a higher altitude and away from the flooded area. The danger would be to anyone who is en route. As Israel approaches the third anniversary of the war and children prepare for the new school year, reservist families are facing a compounding financial crisis. A new survey by Geocartography, commissioned by the International Fellowship of Christians and Jews, reveals the heavy toll of the ongoing conflict. In response to the findings, the fellowship will provide assistance through its Back to School with Fellowship initiative. We're on the line to Ayelet Shiloh Tamir. She is the director of the International Fellowship of Christians and Jews. Ayala, thank you for your time today. Tell us about the survey that I guess your organization commissioned in order to get to the bottom of just how difficult the situation is for the families of Israeli reservist soldiers.
3: So we've been supporting Israeli reservist soldiers for a couple of years now, since the 7th of October. But things have been becoming worse, I think, as we go into the third year, and some of those reservists have been spending hundreds of days of reserve duty a year. So our survey comes up with quite dire, results. We see 51% of parents from reservist families, which are highly anxious about back-to-school expenses. We see them over 60% that are worried about the cost of living and find it harder to provide for their children good education. We see 55% of the reservist families reporting increased household expenses due to reserve duty. This is putting pressure on transportation, on food, you know, much more prepared food and deliveries when you are one, when your spouse is in reserve duty. Mm-hmm. Cooking becomes that much difficult. One of the things that really surprised us to the worst is that 23% are indicating medical or emotional care expenses, which get higher.
0: 23%, is that what you said?
3: Mm-hmm. 23%, mm-hmm. Which declare for medical and emotional care. So that's one out of four families over the reserves who need to spend more money on medical and emotion care. That's a really, I think, worrisome figure. We see that many of them need personal equipment for reserve duty. We see a lot of expenses going on to childcare and babysitting and maintenance and so on. And that is explained when you have hundreds of days of reserve duty a year, mm-hmm. and one spouse has to care for the children, for the house. That really reflects hard on your household and on your expenses.
4: You mentioned the school year, so we're reaching the end of the summer vacation. Some have gone back already. Others will be returning to school on September 1st. And these are different types of lifestyles that go on that in both cases can reflect on the impact it has on reservist families. Tell us what you at the International Fellowship of Christians and Jews are doing in response to this survey of yours to help the situation.
3: So we're there, I think, we're there along the year. We work with friends of the IDF in order to allow them to help some of the reservists during service and their families. But around the summer and the beginning of year, this becomes even more difficult because of the summer camps and the daycare camps and so on. That takes a lot of expenses. So we are doing a couple of things. We were supporting some of the reservists with the summer expenses through nonprofit organizations. We are getting ready for the year. We have a big program for
4: mm-hmm.
3: school year. Yeah, we have a big program which is around 10,000 gift cards for children of different backgrounds in Israel. But a big portion of that is going to reservist families in order to get ready for the school years. Now, that's more than that money that you need to buy a couple of kids, you know, with the new school equipment. It's also saying we see you and we care for you. And a big portion of that 10,000 cards we are distributing is going for reserve families, giving them actually a big priority.
4: You know, because a lot of people might think, since we're not in as active a state of war right now, we certainly are in a war, but not in the kind of thing that we have been, of course, when there were still hostages and more fighting in Gaza. And we even supposedly have a ceasefire in Lebanon, or do we, or whatever. But nevertheless, the situation is such that many reservists are continuing to serve many days, and that's your message here as well. We still see you, despite what might be a relatively calmer day-to-day life in otherwise mainstream Israel.
3: Absolutely, and take into account that's the same message to citizens of the North, which we support, mm-hmm. To citizens of the South, which are going back to kind of a normal life along the border. But for the reservists, this is absolutely not, going back to normal life is not the case. These are families who are now for the third years, 3 and 4 months as a year, spent where the spouse is in reserve duty and the mother or the father are the ones who are holding alone the household. This also reflects employment. Many of them in our survey report that they lost promotion opportunities. It impacted their summer or their salary or the scope of work. It impacted their standing at work, and some even got fired. So for the reservist families, this is an ongoing stressful situation, which doesn't get any easier. I mean, if you compare the first year was, of course, high risk for life, direct risk for life, and that was a different situation in that case. But now, you know, when a family takes all the energy they can to, okay, we'll do this time, and then the next time comes 6 months later or 4 months later, and that's been going on for 3 years, that's a very hard situation. And unfortunately, it doesn't just impact the mental situation, it impacts all the situation of the family and also the economic situation. And we were trying to help there and say, we see you.
4: Yes, we often say, of course, the soldiers are the warriors, but also the people left back at home. The spouse who is not serving in the military and the kids, they are the warriors as well, dealing with the situation.
3: Absolutely. Imagine the mother that started 3 years ago explaining her kids why the father is gone. They're seeing the news and all the fear for the father. And then that's, for them, it's been going on already for the third year. The reservists which are now in Lebanon or in Gaza or in Syria, That's a situation, and that mother has to explain to her kids, which are 3 years older now, and understand much more why that's happening and how together they should, you know, hang on. But this is not hanging on for 2 weeks. This is hanging on for 3 months at a time and for hundreds of days. And it impacts both spouses at work. It impacts both parents' relationships outside, inside the family. And it's been going on. And it's I can say, even you know, from personal experience with my family, it doesn't get any easier. It actually gets much harder. And the energy that you have to bring into hanging in there in that situation with the economic impact is really way too much. Our job, and together with our donors, which are, you know, Jews and Christians from around the world who love Israel, is to say we see you, to help a little. We're doing it all along the year, and we're doing it in preparedness for the beginning of the school year.
0: Ayelet Shiloh Tamir is the director of the International Fellowship of Christians and Jews. Ayelet, thank you very much for your time.
3: Thank you very much.
0: And now, Aya Korem, Shir Ahava Pashut.

The High Court of Justice will next week hear the petition from the Likud party asking the court to cancel a Central Elections Committee ban on using the Elector app on Election Day, a platform that provides real-time data on who has already voted, making it possible for political parties to urge those who have not yet cast their ballots to do so. Citing the privacy protection law, the chair of the Central Elections Committee, Justice Noam Solberg, said the transfer of information, including the time of voting and the type of polling station, violated voters' rights to privacy. And absent a voter's consent, the transfer of such information is prohibited. Canada yesterday struck back at the United States with retaliatory tariffs on about $20 billion worth of American goods, including steel, dairy products, appliances, and farm equipment, as the trade war between the once friendly neighbors escalated sharply. The confrontation threatened one of the world's largest trading relationships and further strained ties between the United States and a country long considered one of its closest allies. Finally tonight, news of the passing of country music icon Dolly Parton has prompted a stream of tributes and remembrances from public figures, musicians, and fans around the world. Parton died yesterday at the age of 80 at a Nashville hospital following a brief battle with cancer. U.S. President Donald Trump ordered that flags be lowered to half-staff for a week to honor the singer, songwriter, actress, businesswoman, and philanthropist. The Weather Bureau says that here in Israel, it will be hot again tomorrow. On Friday, a bit cooler, primarily in the hills and inland. On Saturday morning, there could be drizzle or light rain in the north and along the coast. On Saturday night, local showers from the north down to the northern Negev in August. Temperatures forecast for tonight and tomorrow, Jerusalem 21 to 33, Tel Aviv 25 to 32. Haifa 24 to 31, Tzfat 22 to 35, Tiberias 24 to 38, Beersheba 22 to 36, and in Eilat from 29 tonight, going up to 43 degrees Celsius tomorrow. Our top stories tonight, a warning from U.S. President Trump's top official on Gaza. Israeli strikes could jeopardize the ceasefire and undermine efforts to disarm Hamas. Egypt warns it won't allow transferring Gaza residents to Sinai. Mansour Abbas and Yoav Segalovich are expected to declare on Saturday night that they are joining political forces. A new settlement in the southern Hebron Hills takes in its first families. In Nepal, at least 95 people have been killed in catastrophic flooding. That's the news, together with sound engineer Zafar Salim. This is David Ze'ev in Jerusalem. Good night.